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1: That's the young guitar phenom, Billy Strings. 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

All right, all right. It's another Wednesday night. Thank you all so much for being here, folks. Hope you've been enjoying the first 30 minutes here so far.

All right, well, I can dig on that tune big time. Thanks for being here, folks. It's Beneath the Surface, another Wednesday night. Hope you're doing well in your little corner of the world.

KSMU, Springfield, 91.1, KSMS Point Lookout, Branson, KSMW, West Plains. It's Beneath the Surface.

All right, we're just into the second hour of the show and cruising right along. Let's get a little chill.

Orchestral maneuvers in the dark. You can kind of feel it coming in, can't you? The train, the metro, as it were. Chaka, chaka, chaka, chaka. Hey, when you got it, you got it. Certainly wasn't if you leave, right?

0: What do I do?
1: What do we do, folks? Well, we're getting near the end, beneath the surface, taking you to midnight, and let's get back in.

KSMU 91.1 FM, Beneath the Surface. Eddie Gamusio here with you. Yeah. A little bit of Stone Roses.

One Love. Love that track by the Stone Roses. And now we're going to head into some little Thom Yorke, his project Smile.

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It's 1 a.m.

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0: Live from NPR News in Washington, I'm Dave Mattingly. Less than a week after President Trump revoked the White House press credentials of three media outlets, a federal judge is ordering those credentials be temporarily restored. CNN, MS Now, and Politico sued after the president took the action, arguing their First Amendment rights were being violated. Ukraine's president is urging world leaders to help end what he calls Russia's crazy war against his country. The U.S. and European countries are worried the conflict is spreading. NPR's Michelle Kellerman reports from the U.N. General Assembly in New York.
1: Ukrainian President Volodymyr Zelensky says it's madness that Russia keeps fighting to try to take Ukrainian land, even as Ukrainian drones and missiles damage Russia's energy sector. He's offered a ceasefire if Russia stops bombing civilian infrastructure and blocking grain shipments. Secretary of State Marco Rubio came out of talks with Russia's foreign minister, saying both sides are interested in limited steps on grain and energy.
2: It doesn't solve the war. But it does, I think, in some ways, potentially alleviate some of the global pressures that are being felt as a result of that.
1: But Europeans say Russia is expanding the conflict and threatening NATO airspace. The U.S. Ambassador Mike Waltz calls that unacceptable. Michelle Kellerman, NPR News, New York.
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3: It's 6:31 for KSMU News. I'm Chris Strew. The Missouri Supreme Court will decide the fate of a state law that led to the removal of hundreds of books from school libraries. The High Court heard arguments Wednesday. As St. Louis Public Radio's Sarah Kellogg reports, one judge has already ruled the law unconstitutional.
4: Last year, a Jackson County Circuit Court judge said the law was overbroad and vague. The original plaintiffs in the case, which include the Missouri Association of School Librarians and the Missouri Library Association, are hoping the Missouri Supreme Court upholds the ruling. Speaking after court, Gillian Wilcox with the ACLU of Missouri said the law is hard to follow and extends into protected free speech.
5: This law was passed, we believe, to expand that into books that are protected by speech and due process, and it did cause books that should be in school libraries to be pulled.
4: The state is hoping the Missouri Supreme Court will reverse the lower court's decision and rule the state is able to adopt other statutes related to obscenity. In Jefferson City, I'm Sarah Kellogg.
3: And a longtime advocate for Missouri's waters has been chosen to receive the 2026 Lewis C. Green Environmental Service Award from the Great Rivers Environmental Law Firm. According to the firm, Loring Bullard is being honored for a career spent protecting Missouri's waters and teaching Missourians to understand them. Bullard served 23 years as executive director of the Watershed Committee of the Ozarks after working 13 years in environmental health. He's taught environmental science and aquatic biology at Drury, consults for the James River Basin Partnership, and serves on the boards of the Ozark Land Trust and Dark Sky Missouri. He wrote the books Living Waters, The Springs of Missouri, and An Environmental Journey, Tales of Tragedy and Hope from the Heartland. The award recognizes individuals and organizations whose work demonstrates an extraordinary commitment to protecting the environment and the public interest. Bullard will be honored along with Forest Relief of Missouri at an event in St. Louis Saturday. Currently 57 degrees on the Missouri State campus. Mostly sunny today, highs around 80, lows tonight in the upper 50s. A bit warmer tomorrow, highs in the mid-80s and lows in the mid-60s. Highs in the lower 80s expected Saturday and Sunday, lows in the low 60s. Chances for rain through the weekend. 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
2: 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Currently 57 degrees on the Missouri State campus and 651.

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Thanks for joining us for Morning Edition here on Ozarks Public Radio this Thursday, September 24th. We'll be with you until 10 with national and international news from NPR, including this hour, reporting on Chinese President Xi Jinping's visit to Washington, D.C. We'll have local and regional news at 7:04, including a report on a Missouri Attorney General's investigation into Students for Justice in Palestine chapters in the state. And later this hour at 7:45, the next segment in our Sense of Community series, Local Elections. Today, we'll hear from a few of the election judges that helped make Election Day happen here in Greene County. That and more ahead here on Morning Edition.

0: Good morning. President Trump is pulling out all the stops to show how important he thinks a visit from China's Xi Jinping is. How will a meeting full of symbolism affect all of the real issues that need to be worked out? It's Morning Edition from NPR News. At the United Nations, Iran's president called the U.S. a bully. Ukraine's president pushed for a ceasefire with Russia. Mi Martinez.
1: And I'm Leila Fadel. Has the General Assembly led to any progress on either war? Also, Jasmine Guy on what it's like to be back at the fictional HBCU Hillman College for the reboot of A Different World. It's Thursday, September 24th. On this date in 1789, President George Washington signed a law creating the federal court system and the position of Attorney General. The news is next.
2: Live from NPR News in Washington, I'm Corva Coleman. A federal judge has ordered the Trump administration to restore White House access to three media organizations. CNN, MS Now, and Politico had sued, saying President Trump's abrupt decision to ban them was because he didn't like them or their content, and that was a First Amendment violation. NPR's David Folkenflik reports the judge cited an additional reason for his decision.
3: Judge Kelly ruled that there was a clear violation of these institutions' due process rights. That's part of the Fifth Amendment. That is, you can't have something taken away from you without being told ahead of time and being given a chance to weigh in and even appeal that decision. He said the government clearly deprived them of that. And he dismissed the argument that the three outlets had jeopardized national security, which the administration's lawyers from the Justice Department had argued.
2: NPR's David Folkenflik reporting. Ukrainian President Volodymyr Zelensky told the United Nations Russia's war will soon spread to other parts of Europe. NPR's Joanna Kakissis reports he called on allies to force the Kremlin to end the war before another brutal winter starts.
4: Zelensky said that more than 248,000 Russian soldiers had been killed or wounded in Ukraine over the last 8 months.
5: We have an archive of drone videos, showing thousands and thousands of Russians losing their lives in kill zones.
4: Zelensky also detailed how Russia's war is hurting the world. He talked about grain shortages, rising fuel prices, and the race to develop even more lethal drone warfare.
5: As early as next year, there is already a real possibility that AI, not only people, will begin to decide what happens on the battlefield.
4: We need peace, he said, before we reach that point. Joanna Kakissis, NPR News, Kyiv.
2: The FBI's jobs portal remains down. The Bureau is investigating claims that hackers breached the Bureau's computer systems and stole data on FBI employees. NPR's Ryan Lucas reports this comes a day after the hacking group Shiny Hunters claimed responsibility.
6: The FBI says in a statement posted on X that it is aware of the cyber criminal group's claims to have compromised the FBI jobs portal and stolen personal information of FBI employees. The Bureau says the point of the hack is still undetermined, but it says the FBI is aggressively investigating and actively working to shore up any potential risk. The stolen information allegedly includes names of current and former FBI employees, as well as their home addresses and phone numbers. The breach raises significant counterintelligence concerns for the nation's premier law enforcement agency. Ryan Lucas, NPR News, Washington.
2: This is NPR.
7: It's 7:04 for KSMU News. I'm Chris Strew. Missouri's State Attorney General Catherine Hanaway is investigating Students for Justice in Palestine, or SJP's, fundraising activities in the state. SJP, on its website, says it, quote, aims to develop a student movement connected, disciplined, and equipped with the tools necessary to pursue Palestinian liberation on our campuses, end quote. Hanaway has issued civil investigative demands to Mizzou's SJP and National SJP to determine whether, quote, chapters, agents, or representatives have engaged in conduct prohibited by the Missouri Merchandising Practices Act, end quote. Her office, in a press release, claims that SJP has chapters across the country and in Missouri, including at Missouri State University. There is not currently an organization by that name listed under student organizations on the MSU website. And Director of Strategic Communication at MSU, Andrea Mostyn, told KSMU that there isn't an SJP chapter on campus. Hanaway said her office has reasons to believe the Missouri chapters have engaged in, quote, deception, fraud, false promises, misrepresentation, unfair practices, and the concealment, suppression, or omission of material facts in connection with charitable solicitations, end quote. She said she's concerned those funds could have reached radical Islamist terrorist groups. Abide in Love is a local nonprofit that aims to provide resources and assistance to the influx of ICE detainees in Greene County's jail. Their concert series, Abide in Live, is a monthly performance to help fund their efforts. KSMU's Georgia Legeschult reports.
8: Benjamin Baranek, the president of Abide in Love, explained that about 4,600 more people were detained in Greene County Jail within the past 18 to 20 months.
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8: 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The next Abide in Live concert starts at 6 p.m. on September 25th at Millsap Farms. 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
7: Currently 57 degrees on the Missouri State campus, mostly sunny today, highs around 80, lows tonight in the upper 50s. A bit warmer tomorrow, highs in the mid-80s and lows in the mid-60s. Highs in the lower 80s expected Saturday and Sunday, lows in the low 60s. Chances for rain through the weekend. This is KSMU News on Ozarks Public Radio.
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1: 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Local news coming up at 7:31 this hour. Later at 7:45, the next segment in our Sense of Community series, Local Elections. Today, we'll hear from a few of the election judges that helped make Election Day happen here in Greene County. That and more ahead here on Morning Edition.

0: Live from NPR News in Washington, I'm Dave Mattingly. A federal judge is ordering the Trump administration to temporarily restore White House access to three media outlets, CNN, MS Now, and Politico. Last week, President Trump revoked their White House press credentials. The three news organizations then sued, arguing their First Amendment rights were being violated. U.S. Immigration and Customs Enforcement says a Costa Rican migrant has died while in ICE custody at a detention center in Louisiana. NPR's Vanessa Romo says nearly 60 people have died at detention facilities during President Trump's second term in the White House.
1: Carlos Jose Marchena died on September 18th, according to ICE officials, who told NPR that Marchena was found unresponsive by staff at the Wynn Correctional Center. He was eventually transferred to a nearby hospital, but despite life-saving efforts, the 36-year-old could not be revived. The official cause of death remains pending further medical examination. But Marchena's sister told Costa Rican news outlets that her brother said he was denied adequate medical care and sufficient food and water to help control his diabetes. She says he complained of chest pains just hours before he died. ICE says Marchena received proper medical care. An immigration judge ordered him removed from the U.S. in July following two criminal convictions and an arrest for assault. Vanessa Romo, NPR News.
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2: It's 7:31 for KSMU News. I'm Chris Drew. For the past couple years, work has been underway on an historic 100-year-old black church at the corner of Benton and Drury Lane in Springfield. The building, owned by Drury University and that was once home to Benton Avenue AME, is indirectly related to the U.S. Supreme Court's landmark civil rights case, Brown v. Board of Education. According to Drury, the church was once pastored by Reverend Oliver Brown, who was the lead plaintiff in that Supreme Court decision, which dismantled the legal framework for racial segregation. Drury has said that after a $3 million renovation, the building will be the site of exhibits that reflect the history of the church, issues of race and civil rights in Springfield, and struggles for justice and freedom across America. The ribbon cutting is set for tomorrow afternoon at 2. The Missouri Supreme Court will decide the fate of a state law that led to the removal of hundreds of books from school libraries. The High Court heard arguments Wednesday. Last year, a Jackson County Circuit Court judge said the law was overbroad and vague. The state is hoping the Missouri Supreme Court will reverse the lower court's decision and rule the state is able to adopt other statutes related to obscenity. KSMU is launching a new ongoing series called Ozarks Audio Snapshot. We'll bring you sounds of moments in time in our region. Today, we take you to a spot on the Missouri State University campus where an 8-foot-wide, half-a-block-long stretch of land has been turned into a pollinator garden. This time of year, it's teeming with insects.

0: And it's currently 58 degrees on the Missouri State Campus. Mostly sunny today, highs around 80. Lows tonight in the upper 50s. A bit warmer tomorrow, highs in the mid-80s and lows in the mid-60s. Highs in the lower 80s expected Saturday and Sunday. Chances for rain through the weekend. 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
2: It's Morning Edition from NPR News. I'm Amy Martinez in Culver City, California.
3: And I'm Leila Faldin in Washington, D.C. Good morning. Russia's war against Ukraine is spreading and is a threat to the world. That was the message at the United Nations from Ukrainian President Volodymyr Zelensky. He called it a, quote, crazy war led by Russian President Vladimir Putin.
4: Can you even imagine him without war? He is patient zero, the one from whom this idea of war keeps spreading further.
2: Iran's president also addressed the world body, accused
4: the one from whom this idea of war keeps spreading further.
2: Iran's president also addressed the world body.

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1: 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Up next, the next segment in our latest Sense of Community series, Local Elections. Today, we'll hear from a few of the election judges that helped make Election Day happen here in Greene County. 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We'll have the Marketplace Morning Report up shortly after that to wrap up the hour.
2: Native Alaskans who harvest oysters and clams face an invisible threat, paralytic shellfish poisoning. Climate change could raise the risk. Next time, Here and Now.
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4: Good morning, I'm Layla Fadel. Asmo in Denver was looking for love. His roommate posted on Reddit for him. He's a Capricorn, doesn't want to travel, and is hairy. Asmo is a tarantula. Taylor Foley's pet is ready to mate with only months to live. She wrote he loves pina coladas, crickets, long walks on the beach, hiding in his burrow, and being mysterious, also hiding in his burrow. She got the attention of a local breeder and is taking Asmo there today. It's Morning Edition.
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1: The Greene County Clerk's Office says over 180,000 people are registered to vote in Greene County. Serving even just a fraction of that population means managing dozens of polling places scattered across rural and urban corners of the county. It also means managing election judges to staff all those polling places. We caught up with a few poll workers during a training in July ahead of the August primary.
7: David Burton, and the training here is for supervisory election judges. We go over the equipment and the procedures and the manual. I think it's really kind of designed to make sure we cut down as many mistakes as possible on election day. My precinct sits just outside the Springfield city limits. So one of the common things that happens in my, if there's a city measure, they have a Springfield mailing address, but they're not in the city limits. So that's a common thing that comes up at our precinct. Why is it the city measure on our ballot? It's about a 15-hour day. So you get to your polling site at 5 a.m., get the door opened. You need to have things all set up by 6 a.m. to start receiving voters in. And then you close the polls at 7. Depending on the size of the election, it could take 30 minutes to an hour to shut down your poll and gather everything together. And if you're a supervisory judge, you just have to bring it to the courthouse. My grandmother was an election judge. She worked through a committee person at that time. You had to be nominated. And got me a chance to work in 1989 when I was just out of college. I originally thought maybe I'd want to run for political office. And so this was kind of a step into that, you know, to get nominated and get to see part of the process. And it's just one of those things I've ended up sticking with when I decided not to run for political office. This is a way to be part of the process.
0: My name's Julie Gurman, and I'm here for a supervisory election judge training. Usually there's people right there at 6 o'clock ready to come in to vote. Some places are busy all day, and other places there's a long gap, and sometimes it gets kind of slow and a little tedious. 99% of it is smooth as silk. It's just there's always going to be one little hiccup somewhere that you just need to be prepared for. The biggest issues that I've faced personally have been things having to do with the change of address, and they come to my location thinking that they're going to get to vote there. Some people are very accepting of that information and others not so much, so you have to do a little explaining and empathizing with them about that. It's very rare that there's an extreme issue that we can't solve either ourselves or by calling the clerk's office. I used to be a school administrator in a school that was a polling place, and I always enjoyed watching how they interacted with the voters and seeing that process from the other side of being a polling location. So when I retired and had the time to do that, my daughter and my husband both had already become election judges, and so I just thought I'd give it a try. And then once I got involved with it, it's just something I look forward to, getting to interact with people and see the process work.
8: Wes Zonker, I think I've been doing this probably about 14 years. I walked in and they made me a supervisory judge on the very first day. It's like, but I know nothing. And it's like, you'll be fine. Presidential elections are very busy pretty much all day long. Off year elections, you know, we get to know each other because we have an opportunity to do a little bit of visiting. The same judges typically work my polling location, which makes it really nice. I would say that the neatest thing for me is that I work in my precinct, so I know many of the voters when they come in, and they know me, and that makes it kind of fun to catch up with people that I may not see very often. Make sure you have your photo ID, you know, coming in. The proper identification speeds things up. If you can have it out and ready before you walk up to the table, that certainly helps the judges process people a lot faster. It's really an easy process. I mean, you know, just getting them checked in, making sure that they get the correct ballot, and assisting voters whenever they need help. I was an elementary school principal in Springfield for 21 years, and after I retired, was looking for something else to do, and so I became involved in my local party. And then through that, branched out into working elections. I've done that ever since. I've expanded my role in not only serving as an election judge, but I help with the pre-testing and the post-testing of the machines. Hand counts, you know, afterwards, I've been included in counting out ballots to make sure that every precinct has the correct number of ballots. So each piece of that, I've just learned something new, and it's fun.
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10: From Marketplace in Washington, I'm Kimberly Adams. The average rate on a traditional 30-year fixed mortgage rose just above 7.1%, the highest in more than 2 years. That's pushing more people towards adjustable rate mortgages, where the rate changes typically after 5, 7, or 10 years. Marketplace's Samantha Fields has more.
11: Nearly 10% of people who applied for a mortgage last week went for an adjustable rate, according to the Mortgage Bankers Association. That's up from 8% a month ago. Susan Wachter at the University of Pennsylvania's Wharton School says it makes sense given how high rates are on a 30-year fixed.
12: 7% is a daunting number, and an adjustable rate mortgage is 6% plus some change,
11: which can make a big difference in affordability. But she says adjustable rate mortgages can be risky.
12: A 6% loan today could, depending on the term, it could 5 years be 8.10%. And that is likely to be not affordable.
11: A lot of people take out an adjustable rate mortgage, betting that rates will drop before their loan adjusts and they'll be able to refinance, says Chris Mayer at Longbridge Financial.
13: That can be a dangerous game. It's not simple to predict mortgage rates.
11: They could easily go up rather than down. And he says there's also always the possibility that home prices could fall.
13: And if home prices fall, you're also not going to be able to refinance, particularly if you didn't have a huge down payment. So there's all sorts of risks that people should really be cognizant of.
11: Especially if they're doing it in search of affordability. I'm Samantha Fields for Marketplace.
10: Let's do the numbers. Dow, S&P, and NASDAQ futures are down in the negative 0.3 to negative 1% range, with the Dow future down 141 points. The 10-year Treasury yield is up at 5.12%.
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10: It's time once again for us to take the Marketplace Economic Pulse, our series where we get views on this economy from a range of perspectives. But the Pulse is going to look a little different from now on. Going forward, we'll be checking in with reporters from local public media outlets across the country. They'll tell us about the economic stories they're following in their communities and states. Our first guest is Yvette Fernandez. She's a reporter for the Mountain West News Bureau and Nevada Public Radio. Good morning, Yvette.
14: Good morning.
10: You recently wrote a story about how many of the hospitality workers in Vegas are at risk of losing their temporary protected status. Some have already lost it. What's going on there?
14: Well, you know, revoking TPS or temporary protected status is part of the administration's enhanced immigration enforcement efforts. The Trump administration has already ended TPS for about a dozen countries, everything from Afghanistan, Nicaragua, Syria, Yemen, and others. And the Culinary Union held a news conference just before the TPS status for people from El Salvador was going to stop on September 9th. The union spokesperson called it an emergency. Nevada is home to close to 6,000 TPS recipients, and the Culinary Union is made up of members from over 170 countries, and 60% of their members are immigrants. So it's significant. But here's what also happened. Shortly after that deadline passed, the Trump administration suddenly put this decision on hold, saying that TPS for people from El Salvador would remain in effect, but it's not known if this is permanent or temporary or even when a new announcement is going to be made.
10: How much would you say the loss of those workers, if this actually all goes through, would impact Vegas and the wider Nevada economy?
14: Well, you know, for an individual, it can just cause a lot of turmoil. You know, one day you have a job that helps you sustain your home and your family, and the next, well, that's all in jeopardy. And then that has a ripple effect because so many immigrants fill service jobs. And this is everything from the hospitality industry, but it's also affecting construction, for example. And construction is a big deal in this area, especially because there's a shortage of housing. So several different industries can be affected by this.
10: The last time we spoke, we talked about the Latin entertainment industry and how that's been affected by immigration enforcement. And it's particularly important during September. Can you tell us what's going on there and give us an update?
14: Well, yes, September is typically a huge draw for Fiestas Patrias, which basically celebrates Mexican independence. It's kind of like the 4th of July. And so typically you'll see many Latin artists perform during this month. Last year, part of the administration's enhanced enforcement efforts meant denying or revoking visas for these performers. There were also a few who had been scheduled to headline music festivals, from the Napa Festival in California to the Michelada Fest in Chicago and others. And the Michelada Fest had to be canceled. And as you know, canceling festivals like this has a trickle-down effect on local vendors and the community as a whole. For this September, while we don't have the numbers for this September, I can only tell you what I've seen, and which is significantly more Latino shows this year than last year. We see big stars like Alejandro Fernandez, and for the first time, a Latino artist headlined the Sphere, that was Karim León. But overall, while many of these issues that are impacting the local economy are increasing, you know, what we're also seeing is resiliency and adaptability.
10: Yvette Fernandez is the regional reporter for the Mountain West News Bureau. Thank you so much.
14: Thank you, Kimberly.
10: I also asked Yvette about some of her other reporting, including the politics of data centers in Nevada. You can find that part of the conversation in the Marketplace Morning Report podcast feed. And you can hear the full conversation on our website, marketplace.org. In Washington, I'm Kimberly Adams with the Marketplace Morning Report. 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
1: 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Thanks again for joining us for a morning edition here on Ozarks Public Radio this Thursday, September 24th. We'll be with you until 10 with national and international news from NPR, including reporting on the White House media ban, and we hear a conversation with Tucker Carlson this hour. Later this morning at 9:45, the latest episode of Astro Brief. Today, we explore the structure of the universe. Up next, the latest NPR news.

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1: 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Ticket information at campbarnabas.org. Looking at our community calendar, the White River Group of the Sierra Club will host a trash cleanup along South Creek in Springfield this Sunday from 1:30 to 3:30. Participants can meet that afternoon at the Sullivan Bank on South Campbell. 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
2: 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Climate change could raise the risk. Next time, here and now.
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4: Good morning, I'm Layla Faldin. Asmo in Denver was looking for love. His roommate posted on Reddit for him. He's a Capricorn, doesn't want to travel, and is hairy. Asmo is a tarantula. Taylor Foley's pet is ready to mate with only months to live. She wrote he loves pina coladas, crickets, long walks on the beach, hiding in his burrow, and being mysterious, also hiding in his burrow. She got the attention of a local breeder and is taking Asmo there today. It's Morning Edition.
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6: Welcome to Astro Brief, a weekly science review produced in cooperation with the Missouri Space Grant and the Missouri State University Department of Physics, Astronomy, and Material Science.
7: Welcome to Astro Brief. I'm Mike Reed, and this week we're talking about the structure of the universe as a whole thing. Cosmology is the study of our universe in its entirety and how it began, grew, appears the way we see it today, and where it will go in the future. But that's a huge task and not easily accomplished. In fact, just seeing the state of the universe today isn't easy. Since light takes time to travel, even our closest neighbor, major galaxy Andromeda, is seen as it was 2 million years ago. Now, in a 14-billion-year-old universe, 2 million is nothing. But a galaxy 1 billion light years away is already in a universe 7% younger than we live in. To study the universe as a whole, one needs to study very large portions of it, and so the time problem is a huge stepping stone. Also, how we study the universe is limited because we can only get information from one source, and that is light. Now, when astronomers say light, we really mean all forms of electromagnetic radiation, including UV, radio, infrared, and so on. But again, the limitation is that only things that emit light, and that's essentially stars and gas, can be observed. On the cosmological scale, that means galaxies. But as it turns out, things that emit light in any form are a minor constituent of our universe. The gravity in our universe is dominated not by the visible matter that we can see, but by dark matter, which we cannot see. Current observations and models suggest that 90% of the gravity-creating stuff in our universe is dark matter, which has never been directly observed. Observations indicate that dark matter is not large objects like black holes or some type of non-light-emitting stars, limiting us to microscopic or atomic-scale particles. So we have to use the stuff we see, visible matter, to infer how the 90% of matter we don't see acts. And that's sort of okay within galaxies. Europe's Gaia Space Telescope is mapping stars and their motions in a large portion of our galaxy. That will roughly determine the lump size of dark matter particles, which will shed light on their nature. That's on a galactic scale, but on a universal scale, and so to determine how dark matter affects the universe as a whole, it's important to understand how it interacts beyond just gravity. Do dark matter particles even see each other? One way to understand that is by using gravitational lenses, which use gravity to focus light of background objects. If you've not seen a composite image of the Bullitt cluster, it's worth having a look. Two galaxy clusters have passed through each other, and lensing can determine where the dark matter is. So while quite limiting, because it requires a gravitational lens, it is a method that cosmologists are using to help understand dark matter. Yet, in looking at our universe as a whole, it gets even more difficult. Evidence suggests our universe began with the Big Bang, which started at a point and has been expanding ever since. 100 years ago, we thought the universe consisted of only the stuff we can see, and that has gravity, which should try to slow that expansion as time passes. 50 years ago, we discovered dark matter, and that should help to slow the expansion down even further. But 30 years ago, we noticed that rather than slowing down, our universe was speeding up, and that brought dark energy into the picture. So dark energy is probably not working on the individual objects within the universe, but is acting on the fabric of the universe, whatever that is, in its entirety. And dark energy is the dominant force in our universe. So using Einstein's famous E equals mc² equation, we can equate energy to composition and say that our universe is 68% dark energy, making dark matter 27% of our universe and relegating the stuff we actually see to only 5%. So cosmologists are using that 5% to understand the influence of everything else. Part of that effort is Europe's Euclid Space Telescope, and like the name implies, it is trying to map the geometry of the universe. Its goal is to measure the positions and motions of billions of galaxies, covering about one-third of the sky up to 10 billion light-years away. In order to interpret those data, a cosmological model is needed, and that was recently released by the Euclid team. The model is called Flagship 2, and it relies on currently best-known physics called the Standard Cosmological Model. Flagship 2 lead Joachim Stadel notes in a Space.com article, "We already see indications of cracks in the standard model," end quote, which I find very exciting. Even if that model ends up being 99% accurate, which we won't know for several years yet, that 1% can reveal new and interesting physics. We will keep watching for those results. This has been Astro Brief. I'm Mike Reed, and until next week, goodbye.
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0: The fourth movement of the Fourth Symphony by Dutch composer Richard Hall with the Residency Orchestra of The Hague performing that music. Hey, remember, I often remind you about something called the Daily Download, and it's a free piece of classical music. 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And you can have it. You just download it, MP3, collect them. It's terrific. Thanks so much for joining me on this Thursday. I'm Lynn Warfel.
1: 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I'm Jess Belisle. Here at KSMU, we're pleased to present NPR reporter and Life Kit host Mariel Segura at the Missouri State University Public Affairs Conference on October 1st at 12:30 p.m. The presentation is open to the public and sponsored by Edward Jones Financial Advisor Mary Blair, DeSales Catholic Bookstore, and the Summit Preparatory School. 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Looking at our weather, another nice day here in the Ozarks, mostly sunny skies with a high in the low 80s. Tonight, partly cloudy with a low in the upper 50s. Tomorrow, partly sunny with a high in the mid 80s, and Sunday, partly sunny, a high in the low 80s. We've got an exciting hour of classical music heading your way here on KSMU, including Jeff Scott's aria from Passion for Bach and Coltrane and Mozart's Symphony No. 39. 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

0: I'm laughing because I didn't know my mic was on. How many years, decades, eons have I been doing this? It happens. Never doubt it's live radio. The Ball of Beatrice d'Este by Rinaldo Hahn, and that was the Harmony Ensemble led by Stephen Richman.
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2: 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On the next Fresh Air, Rolling Stone investigative reporter Cheyenne Roundtree on Sean Combs, the music mogul known as Diddy, now in federal prison. For her new book, Bad Boy for Life, she interviewed more than a hundred on Sean Combs, the music mogul known as Diddy, now in federal prison. 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
0: This is music that Johannes Brahms wrote. I say this whenever I play this. He really honestly thought it was Haydn's original theme, but it wasn't. Haydn used it. It was predating even Haydn, the St. Anthony Chorale. And when I hear it, as I mentioned before, all I hear is the Northwestern University alma mater because we ripped it off even further. Here's Johannes Brahms, Variations on a Theme by Haydn or the St. Anthony Chorale with Chicago Symphony.

0: Daniel Barenboim leading the Chicago Symphony Orchestra. Johannes Brahms' music, variations on a theme by Haydn, but it really wasn't. It was the St. Anthony Chorale.
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0: The Mazurka 22 in G sharp minor, played by Bruce Liu. 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
0: Okay, this piece of classical music is probably the piece of classical music that even non-classical music folks know. Beethoven's Fifth Symphony. He chose at the age of 30-something to start writing as big works as possible, usually portraying heroism. And he thought that the opening motif, the cadence, da-da-da-da, he thinks that's fate knocking at the door, you know? Either that or Sheldon Cooper, I'm not sure. But anyhow, he was in his mid-30s. He realized he was losing his hearing. In his world around him, the period was marked by Napoleon's troops in Austria. He was really not happy about that at all. This symphony was written at his lodgings at Pasqualati House in Vienna, which is still there. It's a beautiful building. Here is the Symphony No. 5, Beethoven's music with Kurt Masur and the Leipzig Gewandhaus Orchestra.

0: Beethoven was nothing if not a self-promoter. And when he premiered his Symphony No. 5, he was conducting. He also was playing piano at that concert just 2 days before, or 3 days before Christmas of 1808 at the Theater an der Wien in Vienna. And it was all Beethoven's music. And apparently, the entire concert lasted more than 4 hours. Yeah, well, he worked for the money. He worked hard for the money. The Symphony No. 5 in C minor with a Leipzig Gewandhaus led by Kurt Masur.
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0: This is a fantastic bourrée, according to Emmanuel Chabrier.

0: Bourré Fantasque by Emmanuel Chabrier, and that was the Orchestra of the Suisse Romande, led by Nema Yervi. 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
1: 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This is Fresh Air. I'm Tanya Mosley, and my guest today is Cheyenne Rountree, an investigative reporter at Rolling Stone. Her new book, Bad Boy for Life, tells the story of Sean Combs across the names he gave himself: Puffy, Puff Daddy, P. Diddy, Brother Love, and then simply Love. A note before we continue, Rountree's reporting includes descriptions of sexual violence and other adult subject matter, and our conversation will as well. Rountree examines whether those reinventions also gave Combs a fresh start, a way to leave the scandals that came before behind. Over his career, Combs shaped the sound of many artists, including Mary J. Blige and the Notorious B.I.G., and built Bad Boy Records into the label that carried hip-hop into the American mainstream. Combs is now serving a 50-month federal sentence on two counts of transporting people for prostitution, and he is currently appealing. In this criminal case, the government's other central witness was a woman known as Jane. And both she and Cassie Ventura have said that they sometimes participated willingly in these hotel encounters, these freak-offs, as Combs described them. And at other times, they said they wanted to stop. What did prosecutors argue turned that into sex trafficking?
2: The prosecutor's main theory was that these freak-offs were sex trafficking acts because these women, these girlfriends, were coerced into participating in them. The fact that they voiced hesitancy or said that they didn't want to do it or tried to kind of wiggle their way out of these encounters, it was through, in Cassie's case, they said the physical violence was a form of coercion to keep her compliant in doing them. For Jane's case, they said that the financial support that he was providing her was a form of coercion into making her continue these on. So it was this kind of applying them with various means of either domestic violence or substances or financial control to make them agree to these sexual encounters with other men. And I think that it was really hard for them to prove coercion. There were some jurors that came out after the verdict and explained that, you know, at least one of them said that they believed Cassie that about the domestic violence, but they just couldn't prove his intention to coerce them. And that is where that charge specifically fell short.
1: This was a big case. I mean, we watched as federal law enforcement raided his homes, took computers and other items. It's where we learned all of the sordid details about baby oil and all of that kind of stuff. It was a RICO case, essentially. But you argue that prosecutors never really make clear that this was also a workplace story. Almost every major witness had worked for Combs. Why does that particular point matter?
2: I think for the public to understand that this is a business, and as an employer, his employees were being subjected to witnessing domestic violence. They themselves were being threatened or felt like they were being threatened, that they would be blackballed if they dare spoke out about what they were witnessing. And if you take apart, you know, the sensationalism of the freak-offs, this was an environment where people were stepping into personal assistance to facilitate their boss's sexual life. I mean, that's not a very great workplace to be in, but that was their job. And I know, you know, the lines blur of personal assistance to high-powered people, but still, this was all supposed to be a job in their career, and they had aspirations to work on music or to get to know more ins and outs of the industry. And they were kind of, their life was revolving around supplying him drugs or helping him clean off disgusting hotel rooms or keeping their boss's domestic violence of his girlfriend a secret.
1: Can you really lay out for us, I think that some people, when they hear this story and they hear that there's, it was so blatant, it was so open, the question is, why did no one speak up? In particular, you write about some employees who themselves alleged that they were abused. What were the consequences for some of those people? And some of them actually did speak out about wrongdoing, and what ended up happening to them?
2: So first of all, they thought they would lose their job. And again, working for Sean Combs, working for Bad Boy was a dream come true. And to risk throwing away your dream career takes some guts. And there was also this fear of retribution, that their career would go nowhere afterward if they dare try to speak up about it, that they would be punished by him, that he would badmouth them. And then also for people that worked very closely with him, they were observing this volatile temper, that they also felt that they could be subjected to physical harm in an outburst by him. And there is instances where people claim, yeah, I was shoved on the hood of a car. I was pushed out the door. My arm was slammed against the wall. Like, there was this environment already where there was tempers and physical kind of reactions. And there were instances where people did try to say enough is enough, I'm done. And they were fired, or they try to report to HR and they were let go. And so there just seemed to be these consequences for trying to do what was right, for trying to exit. And it just enabled a culture of silence.
1: More than 24 men actually accused Combs of sexual misconduct or assault as well. Yet the criminal case was overwhelmingly about Ventura and Jane. Why did the experiences of men remain largely outside the case?
2: It didn't seem to fit the prosecutor's working theory. I think, again, this case was so sprawling and the amount of accusers is kind of overwhelming, but we only heard from one, Cassie, and then Jane, who actually never filed a civil complaint.
1: Oh, she never filed. So how did she become part of this case?
2: So Jane became a part of the case almost unwillingly, because prosecutors were able to see some of Combs' messages, and they found Jane's messages to Combs 3 days after Cassie filed her lawsuit, saying, "It feels like I'm reading my own sexual trauma." And they identified her as a victim of sex trafficking, but she never filed a lawsuit. And another interesting component to Jane's story was that she actually was working with Sean Combs' attorneys before she switched over to the prosecution and spoke. Mm-hmm. And she said something really interesting. One of his defense attorneys was questioning her while she was testifying. He said, "Why are you testifying against him?" And she says something to the effect of, "I'm not testifying against him. She just was testifying." And as she left the stand, she actually gave his attorney a hug, as well as the prosecutor. But there was this real love that's still between her and him. That was really, really interesting and also kind of heartbreaking to watch.
1: Can you describe Cassie's testimony?
2: Cassie's testimony over 4 days was very emotional. She showed up to court 9 months pregnant with her third child, and that visual in itself was really powerful, at least to me. This is the moment she should have been resting and welcoming her first son with her husband, and yet she was choosing to spend those precious moments testifying against someone that she hadn't seen since she broke up with him in 2018 after attending the funeral for his late partner, Kim Porter. It was really emotional, and it also was uncomfortable at points. The Combs' defense attorneys made her read aloud these very explicit text messages talking about their sexual relationship, and having to sit there as she knew that prosecutors were going to be showing these jurors and the defense attorneys and Combs these freak-off videos as part of the case. And it was kind of surreal to be in that room watching these two people that loved each other at one point see each other for the first time after so many years. And again, a payout, a lawsuit, and kind of the tipping point for the rest of his life.
1: Mm-hmm. 'Cause how much was the payout?
2: She was paid $20 million by Combs.
1: You know, the government called this a criminal enterprise, but because Combs was the only person charged, his defense essentially asked, if there was a conspiracy, where are the conspirators? So how big of a hole was that in the government's case? In the end, that this wasn't some coordinated effort among those who worked with him, along with him.
2: The lack of co-conspirators being put on the stand was a big hole in the prosecutor's case. They were saying these co-conspirators

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1: Okay, here's the deal. 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
1: On the Ozarks Public Broadcasting Sense of Community series this week, you'll hear about the various aspects of the election process. 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
2: The Greene County Clerk's Office says over 180,000 people are registered to vote in Greene County. Serving even just a fraction of that population means managing dozens of polling places scattered across rural and urban corners of the county. It also means managing election judges to staff all those polling places. We caught up with a few poll workers during a training in July ahead of the August primary.
3: David Burton, and the training here is for supervisory election judges. We go over the equipment and the procedures and the manual. I think it's really kind of designed to make sure we cut down as many mistakes as possible on election day. My precinct sits just outside the Springfield city limits. So one of the common things that happens in my, if there's a city measure, they have a Springfield mailing address, but they're not in the city limits. So that's a common thing that comes up at our precinct. Why is it the city measure on our ballot? It's about a 15-hour day. So you get to your polling site at 5 a.m., get the door opened. You need to have things all set up by 6 a.m. to start receiving voters in. And then you close the polls at 7. Depending on the size of the election, it could take 30 minutes to an hour to shut down your poll and gather everything together. And if you're a supervisory judge, you still have to bring it to the courthouse. My grandmother was an election judge. She worked through a committee person at that time. He had to be nominated. And got me a chance to work in 1989 when I was just out of college. I originally thought maybe I'd want to run for political office. And so this was kind of a step into that, you know, to get nominated and get to see part of the process. And it's just one of those things I've ended up sticking with. When I decided not to run for political office, this is a way to be part of the process.
4: My name is Julie Gurman, and I'm here for a supervisory election judge training. Usually there's people right there at 6 o'clock ready to come in to vote. Some places are busy all day, and other places there's a long gap, and sometimes it gets kind of slow and a little tedious. 99% of it is smooth as silk. It's just there's always going to be one little hiccup somewhere that you just need to be prepared for. The biggest issue

0: That I've faced personally have been things having to do with the change of address, and they come to my location thinking that they're going to get to vote there. Some people are very accepting of that information and others not so much, so you have to do a little explaining and empathizing with them about that. It's very rare that there's an extreme issue that we can't solve either ourselves or by calling the clerk's office. I used to be a school administrator in a school that was a polling place, and I always enjoyed watching how they interacted with the voters and seeing that process from the other side of being a polling location. So when I retired and had the time to do that, my daughter and my husband both had already become election judges, and so I just thought I'd give it a try, and then once I got involved with it, it's just something I look forward to, getting to interact with people and see the process work.
1: Wes Zonker, I think I've been doing this probably about 14 years. I walked in and they made me a supervisory judge on the very first day. It's like, but I know nothing, and it's like, you'll be fine. Presidential elections are very busy. Pretty much all day long. Off year elections, you know, we get to know each other because we have an opportunity to do a little bit of visiting. The same judges typically work my polling location, which makes it really nice. I would say that the neatest thing for me is that I work in my precinct, so I know many of the voters when they come in, and they know me, and that makes it kind of fun to catch up with people that I may not see very often. Make sure you have your photo ID, you know, coming in. The proper identification speeds things up. If you can have it out and ready before you walk up to the table, that certainly helps the judges process people a lot faster. It's really an easy process. I mean, you know, just getting them checked in, making sure that they get the correct ballot, and assisting voters whenever they need help. I was an elementary school principal in Springfield for 21 years, and after I retired, was looking for something else to do, and so I became involved in my local party. And then through that, branched out into working elections. I've done that ever since. I've expanded my role in not only serving as an election judge, but I help with the pre-testing and the post-testing of the machines. Hand counts, you know, afterwards, I've been included in counting out ballots to make sure that every precinct has the correct number of ballots. So each piece of that, I've just learned something new, and it's fun.
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4: 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I'm Juana Summers.
5: And I'm Scott Detrow. The arrival of fall also means a new concert season for symphony orchestras. This year, two of the country's finest orchestras are looking to the future. They have both taken the long-awaited step of announcing new music directors. These crucial choices for the San Francisco Symphony and the Los Angeles Philharmonic surprised most classical music observers, including NPR's own Tom Heinziga. He spoke to both new conductors and found two very different and fascinating personalities.
6: Meet Ilim Chan, who will be the next music director of the San Francisco Symphony. She's effervescent, quick to laugh, and she knows how to handle a huge symphony orchestra. Chan also knows how to handle herself in a ring.
7: I do boxing. That's very fun.
6: That's right. Chan not only studies music scores, she studied boxing for nearly 10 years.
7: I just picked up this new sport because I was looking for something really out of my comfort zone.
6: Chan's true comfort zone is standing in front of an orchestra. Here she is, leading the San Francisco Symphony just 2 weeks after her appointment was announced in May.

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1: 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Hey friends, I'm Jimmy Ray, your host for Arts News right here on KSMU. 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
1: China's leader Xi Jinping and President Trump met at the White House. It's Xi's first trip to Washington, D.C. in over a decade. They had a lot on their plate, from growing competition over artificial intelligence to the war against Iran. Did the leaders make any progress during their talks? That's on the next morning edition from NPR News.
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5: Live from NPR News in Washington, I'm Janine Herbst. Israeli Prime Minister Benjamin Netanyahu says allegations of an Israeli genocide in Gaza are not only false, but also, quote, the biggest lie of the century. He made the comment to world leaders at the UN General Assembly in New York today. He also says attacking Iran wasn't a hard decision.
6: Devastating Iran's nuclear facilities was hard. It was very hard to do. But for me, it was one of the easiest decisions I've ever had to make as prime minister.
5: But Iranian delegates didn't hear that because they walked out before he started talking. Netanyahu called them moral cowards. Meanwhile, Palestinian leader Mahmoud Abbas, in a taped address, renewed his call for a two-state solution, accusing Israel of prosecuting a genocidal war against Palestinians. For the second year in a row, President Trump denied the 90-year-old a visa to attend the meeting. President Trump welcomed Chinese leader Xi Jinping at the White House this morning, and the two leaders exchanged comments that underlined the cooperation between the world's two big superpowers. NPR's Rob Schmitz has more.
7: Xi emphasized the respect he and Trump have developed for each other over the years. He invited 100,000 American students to visit China over the next 5 years, and he also announced that two pandas, routinely used by China as tools of diplomacy, would soon be on loan to the Atlanta Zoo. Xi Jinping also reiterated what he calls strategic stability to form the basis of the Sino-American relationship. It's a framing popularized last October when the two leaders met in Busan in South Korea to smooth out trade tensions, and it described an equilibrium between the two superpowers designed to prevent the relationship from deteriorating into economic and military conflict. Rob Schmitz, NPR News, Washington.
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8: It's 5:32. This is KSMU News. I'm Michelle Skoliski. Abide in Love is a local nonprofit that aims to provide resources and assistance to ICE detainees in the Greene County Jail. 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KSMU's Georgia Legischold has more.
9: Benjamin Baranek, the president of Abide in Love, explained that about 4,600 more people were detained in Greene County Jail within the past 18 to 20 months.
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9: 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I'm Georgia Legischult.
8: A longtime advocate for Missouri's waters has been chosen to receive the 2026 Lewis C. Green Environmental Service Award from the Great Rivers Environmental Law Firm. According to the firm, Lorraine Bullard is being honored for a career spent protecting Missouri's waters and teaching Missourians to understand them. Bullard served 23 years as executive director of the Watershed Committee of the Ozarks. He taught environmental science and aquatic biology at Drury University, consults for the James River Basin Partnership, and serves on the boards of the Ozark Land Trust in Dark Sky, Missouri. He's written the books Living Waters, The Springs of Missouri, and An Environmental Journey, Tales of Tragedy and Hope from the Heartland. Bullard will be honored at an event in St. Louis Saturday. KSMU has launched a new ongoing series called Ozarks Audio Snapshot. We bring you sounds of moments in time in our region. Today we take you to a spot on the Missouri State campus where about an 8-foot-wide, half-a-block-long stretch of land has been turned into a pollinator garden. This time of year, it's teeming with insects.

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4: 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Hey!
1: This is All Things Considered from NPR News. I'm Juana Summers.
5: And I'm Scott Detrow. The arrival of fall also means a new concert season for symphony orchestras. This year, two of the country's finest orchestras are looking to the future. They have both taken the long-awaited step of announcing new music directors. These crucial choices for the San Francisco Symphony and the Los Angeles Philharmonic surprised most classical music observers, including NPR's own Tom Heinziger. He spoke to both new conductors and found two very different and fascinating personalities.
6: Meet Ilim Chan, who will be the next music director of the San Francisco Symphony. She's effervescent, quick to laugh, and she knows how to handle a huge symphony orchestra. Chan also knows how to handle herself in a ring.
7: I do boxing. That's very fun.
6: That's right. Chan not only studies music scores, she studied boxing for nearly 10 years.
7: I just picked up this new sport because I was looking for something really out of my comfort zone.
6: Chan's true comfort zone is standing in front of an orchestra. Here she is, leading the San Francisco Symphony just 2 weeks after her appointment was announced in May.

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